All of these artists will be performing at Bailey Park as part of the 16th Pumpstock Festival happening on Saturday, June 6th from 2 o'clock to 8 p.m. We just heard from Abigail Stauffer, her record Alone to Dream. We heard Take Me As I Am. Ben Gage gave us Corner from the album Roads I Missed. And the Springtails kick things off, just like they'll be kicking off the festival at 2 o'clock with For Now It's Summer from their album called Light of the Moon. Well, I did mention it would be diverse, and from all the way from Uganda, we're going to be hearing from Samuel Nalangira, or Nalangira, perhaps, and so I thought maybe I'd play some of that right now.

Well, as you just heard, there will be a very thoughtful and diverse group of musicians performing Saturday, June 6th at Bailey Park as part of the 16th Pumpstock Festival. It all starts at 2 p.m. We just heard the music of John Torrance from the album, well, it was a released single called Whole. And then before that, it was music from Africa, Samuel Nalangira. He'll be performing as well. Well, I'll let Mike Seeger take us up to the next segment when we'll get into some of the, I guess I could call it the name game. 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
2: It's Sunday night folk music here on WKAR. Thanks so much for staying with me this evening. It's so nice to have your company. It occurs to me that there are so many songs written about actual people that, well, maybe fictional people, but people that we name by name. I thought maybe we'd play a few songs like that. We'll begin with Michael Smith from his record called Time. This is The Ballad of Elizabeth Darke.

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Neither

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1: Sometimes I just love the pure beauty of an unaccompanied ballad. That's Matthew Byrne from the album called Horizon Lines and Jim Harris. We heard James Keelahan singing about Jenny Bryce from the album Then Again. It was Gillian Welch with Caleb Meyer from Hell Among the Yearlings. And Michael Smith's name song was Elizabeth Dark from the album called Time. I'll let the New Lost City Ramblers take us up to the next set of music. 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

0: 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We'll check out new music from Allison Russell, Alila Diane, and someone who released 5 new albums last year. He is not surprisingly back with another new album. We'll hear that plus the new Brandi Carlile song. Hope you can join me this week on Folk Alley.
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sip a little whiskey, drink some gin. We're in pretty good shape for the shape we're in. Gonna have an uptown Saturday night. Gonna have a knockdown drag out Saturday night.

There's one from the Johnson Girls. That's the title track from the album called Sundown Below. We heard Bob Gibson doing Uptown Saturday Night, the Waylon Jennies with Take It Down, Mighty Poplar doing Up on the Great Divide, and Pete and Arlo with Sailin' Up, Sailin' Down from their second record together called Precious Friend. 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

0: Gosh, that song is so catchy. I feel like the first time I heard it, I was already singing along by the end of it. That's Like a Child from Boy Golden, whose name is actually Liam Duncan, originally from rural Winnipeg, but is now based in Toronto, but goes under the name Boy Golden, and new from Alison Russell right before that. Coming up, we got that new Jesse Wells song. I'm Cindy Howes, and you're listening to Folk Alley.
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0: 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Last year, he put out 5 or perhaps 6, depending on who you ask. It's Jesse Wells.

0: Liza Gilkison wrapping up that set from her 2020 album. It's Cindy on Folk Alley. I have new music from an artist, Samuel Smith, London-based former BBC journalist, lifelong guitarist and singer-songwriter. So this is from only his second record. He was diagnosed with Parkinson's in 2020 when he was 44 years old, and he set out to record songs to document his passion for music and to leave a legacy for his sons. He released that first album in 2023, and even as the disease progressed, the songs kept coming, so he's made a new album. This is Samuel Smith on Folk Alley.
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4: Welcome back to another hour of Folk Alley. I'm your host, Cindy House. Coming up, we will do some new music from Abigail LaPelle, as well as Steep Canyon Rangers and Clay Street Unit. But first, I'm originally from the Boston area, went to college in the early 2000s when some very exciting folk artists were coming out, like Anais Mitchell, The Weepies, Lori McKenna, Josh Ritter. I loved them all, but my favorite singer was Rachel McCartney. She put music on hold to raise kids and pursue a career as a labor and delivery nurse. After 17 years, she's got a new album, and I am beside myself. It's new from Rachel McCartney.

To say that Sam Beam had a fun time making his new record, Hen's Teeth, is an understatement. He said, "To me, it suggests the impossible. Hen's teeth do not exist." And that is what this record felt like, a gift that shouldn't be there, but it is. An impossible thing, but it's real. You know, we deserve good things, Sam Beam, and you deserve Hen's Teeth. I'm Cindy Howes. Shout out to WYEP in Pittsburgh, my former home base. I got a new song from one of the best Pittsburgh songwriters I have come across in my time there, Mike Bergens, who records as Reliable Child. This is his new track, By the Moon.

0: a reason for everything on the sun. And anything that happens, happens for a reason.
1: That's Monrovia on Folk Alley. He is touring. Lots of dates on his schedule, including a couple of festivals like Kerrville in Texas and Nelsonville in Ohio. Catch him if you can. I love, love his vibe, and his voice has this like Amos Lee thing going on, like Amos Lee and Ingrid Michaelson. We heard his song Bloodline. That's the title track from his debut album. Coming up, an album written and recorded during pregnancy. I'm Cindy Howes. It's Folk Alley.
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1: Toronto's Abigail LaPelle was pregnant when she decided to book studio time to make an album about motherhood, which turned out to be the songs on her new album, Shadow Child. The record had to be ready before her return flight was booked on the last day that she could fly safely in her third trimester. Sounds like kind of a good storyline for a dramatic music documentary. This is new from Abigail LaPelle featuring Frazee Ford.

Songs from a couple of Canadians. Lee Harvey Osmond is Tom Wilson's alter ego. Tom also records with his band Blackie and the Rodeo Kings. He is a really interesting guy. He found out he had been adopted when he was 53 years old. He was adopted by his French-Canadian great-aunt and his Irish-Canadian great-uncle. And he found out he is of full-blooded Mohawk descent. Abigail LaPelle right before that from Toronto. It's Cindy on Folk Alley. This is new from Steep Canyon Rangers.

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1: Nathan Evans Fox on Folk Alley, country singer and podcast who has a show called Yolidarity Social Club with fellow musician Lizzie No, and a new album, Heirloom. We also heard Meredith Moon, the youngest daughter of the legendary Canadian singer-songwriter Gordon Lightfoot, who wanted to make her own musical path, so she performs under her mother's maiden name. Coming up, a set of music from Friends in Mountain Time. I'm Cindy, and it's Folk Alley.
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1: This set features musicians from the Mountain Time Zone, specifically Colorado, where that was the last place I had very, very mild altitude sickness. I was not hiking at the time. But anyways, the Sextet Clay Street Unit is based in Denver, Colorado. They formed in 2021. Their sound has been described as Rocky Mountain Newgrass with Southern Soul. This is their song Choctaw County featuring Lindsay Liu. It's Clay Street Unit.

All of Gregory Alan Isaacoff's albums are gifts, but that one in particular always rings my bell. Like, it's like my Pavlovian call. I stop what I'm doing and just weep instantly. Also heard Elephant Revival, who are back together and actively performing. All original members except for Daniel Rodriguez, who departed when the band went on hiatus in 2018. But everyone else in that band is back in action, recording and touring. I'm Cindy Howes on Folk Alley. We have new music from the McDades, a Canadian folk band made up of siblings. This is Peggy O, new from the McDades.

Anais Mitchell and Jefferson Hamer on Folk Alley from their Child Ballads album they released in 2013. If you did not know, the Child Ballads are a collection of traditional English and Scottish ballads gathered and published by Francis James Child between 1882 and 1898. They are not, like I previously thought for many years, children's songs. They are centuries-old narrative poems set to music featuring spooky, scary stories. And we also heard a new song right before that from the McDades. You can listen to our show again or check out the playlist at folkalley.com. I'm Cindy Howes, and this is Folk Alley.

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1: Style, an idea that Rick Bloomer agrees with. He's a nutrition scientist and dean of the College of Health Sciences at the University of Memphis.
2: Colostrum does seem to have some benefits with regards to mitigating that leaky gut. Of course, it's not unusual for marketers and quote-unquote influencers to exaggerate some of the claims.
1: Bloomer stresses the importance of regular physical activity, a wholesome diet, sufficient sleep, and reduced stress levels.
2: Those things we know are most important when it comes to gut health, immune function, etc. To think that I can use a supplement but ignore those other factors is a big mistake.
1: If lifestyle improvements don't work, Bloomer says it may be worth trying a colostrum supplement for a couple months, but without changing anything else. Still, he advises that generally, the money one spends on supplements may be better spent on healthy foods, which can have a broader positive impact on the body. For NPR News, I'm Ari Daniel.
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5: Good morning. You're listening to Morning Edition on WKAR. I'm Mallory Begay. Later today on 1A, under President Donald Trump, Justice Department prosecutors have struggled to secure criminal indictments from grand juries. In recent months, federal judges have dismissed several high-profile cases for allegations of prosecutor misconduct. How this is testing people's faith in the grand jury process, that's on 1A this morning from 10 to noon on 102.3 WKAR News Talk. A $650 million expansion at a West Michigan milk company is adding more than 100 new jobs and increasing demand from local dairy farmers. David Limbaugh has the details.
6: Fairlife LLC, a subsidiary of the Coca-Cola Company, produces dairy-based products including ultra-filtered milk and nutrition plan protein shakes. The company is investing $650 million expanding its Coopersville facility. That's where it's adding two new high-speed production lines and expanding the plant by 245,000 square feet. The company will also add 150 new jobs. The Michigan Department of Agriculture and Rural Development is supporting the project with a $275,000 Food and Agriculture Investment Program grant. Fairlife sources over 6 million pounds of raw milk per day from more than 30 Michigan dairy farms. The expansion will increase milk intake by 4 million pounds per day, a 60% increase, meeting an increased consumer demand. Chicago-based Fairlife employs more than 1,000 workers across the country, including over 400 in Michigan. I'm David Limbaugh.
5: Mostly sunny in the capital region today with a high near 79. 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It's 551.
7: 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I'm Steve Inskeep.
8: And I'm E. Martinez. President Trump had plans for a concert this summer on the National Mall in D.C. to celebrate the country's 250th anniversary. More than half of the musical artists who were listed on the program now will not perform. NPR's culture correspondent Manalita Del Barco joins us to discuss. So Manalita, who was originally on this lineup?
9: Yeah, so the organizers said the Great American State Fair, as they called it, would be a celebration of patriotism. They announced nine musical acts, including the 1990s rapper Vanilla Ice. He said he's down for the concert, but he doesn't take the politics of it too seriously. Here's what he told TMZ.
10: I don't even vote, so I don't even care. I'll go play for Putin, and I'll play in Iran if you want. It don't matter. It's just music. What's the big deal, man? We're just entertainers.
9: But to fans, it apparently is a big deal, and artists started getting criticism because the event is backed by President Trump. Hip-hop artist Young MC, who you may remember for his 1989 hit Bust a Move, he announced he would not perform, saying artists were never told about any political involvement with the event. Country singer Martina McBride posted on X that she had been presented with an opportunity to perform at a nonpartisan event, but that turned out to be misleading. Also canceling the gig

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1: Good morning. You're listening to Morning Edition on WKAR. I'm Mallory Begay. Still to come on the program, with 5 months to go until the general election, how are Republicans running for office explaining to voters why they should retain control of Congress? That story coming up in 15 minutes. Mostly sunny in the capital region today with a high near 79 degrees. It's 6:29.
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3: Live from NPR News in Washington, I'm Dave Mattingly. President Trump has yet to say whether he will agree to Iran's latest demands for extending the current ceasefire. Amid the back and forth, U.S. Central Command says American forces struck multiple Iranian radar and drone launching sites over the weekend near the Strait of Hormuz. Kuwait says its forces intercepted Iranian missiles and drones earlier today. The head of the World Health Organization is urging communities affected by Ebola in the Democratic Republic of Congo to take safety measures with regard to burials. As Michael Koloki reports, the DRC is where hundreds of suspected Ebola cases and deaths have occurred in recent weeks.
4: WHO Director General Tedros Ghebreyesus warned that the bodies of Ebola victims are highly contagious and called for safe burial practices to be adhered to. His comments come in the wake of recent attacks on Ebola treatment facilities in eastern Congo by crowds seeking to reclaim bodies for traditional burials. The WHO safe burial protocol calls for a trained team to assist in burials while honoring religious and cultural practices. Procedures include ensuring the body is handled only by those wearing personal protective equipment and ensuring disinfection is undertaken. Traditional burial rites often involve direct contact with a victim's body, which the WHO warns creates a high risk of exposure to the disease. For NPR News, I'm Michael Kaluki in Nairobi.
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1: For WKAR News, I'm Mallory Begay. A recent cost report from the USDA shows that fertilizer and fuel prices are continuing to rise with the ongoing war in Iran. Emma George Griffin has more on how farmers are adapting to high input costs.
5: Prices for urea, a widely used nitrogen fertilizer, have nearly doubled since February. Linton Kelly is a researcher at Michigan State University Extension. He suggests using irrigation systems to deploy nitrogen fertilizer later in the season to help conserve resources.
6: We can put that nitrogen on the field closer to the time when the plant actually needs it. That reduces the amount of time that we have heavy rainfalls that potentially could leach the nitrogen out of the root zone.
5: Kelly says fertigation is a good last-ditch effort to fertilize crops. He says this could be a good solution for farmers holding out for price drops on fertilizer that usually happen in the summer. One Michigan farmer told WCMU that he started applying fertilizer directly to the roots of plants to maximize his resources. I'm Emma George Griffin.
1: Michigan's governor hopes a new task force will help the state's kids get caught up in reading. Governor Gretchen Whitmer signed an executive order creating the new Every Child Reads Champions Council. Her office says it will bring together 16 experts from education, philanthropy, and business to advise statewide literacy efforts. Matt Gillard leads the group Michigan's Children. He says what to expect from the panel depends on who gets selected.
7: I would hope that there would be folks who have, you know, real life experience running programs like this and knowledge from an educational standpoint of what actually works and how to improve literacy skills and where investments need to be made, at the state and local level.
1: Applications to join the council are now open. The state will announce appointments in August. In your capital region weather forecast, mostly sunny today with a high near 79 degrees. Tonight, mostly clear with overnight lows around 47. And tomorrow, sunny with a high near 77. This is WKAR.
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8: It's Morning Edition from NPR News. I'm Steve Inskeep in Washington, D.C.
9: And I'm Martinez in Culver City, California. President Trump's anti-weaponization fund is facing scrutiny in the courts.
8: Judges issued two orders in one day at the end of last week. First, a judge temporarily blocked the government from establishing the president's settlement fund to reimburse people who claim the federal government targeted them. Then another judge said she would investigate Trump's settlement with himself. The president arranged the payoffs in a deal with agencies he controls.
9: NPR's Jacqueline Diaz is with us to break all of this down. So Jacqueline, remind us where we are with this fund.
10: So there were a few developments on Friday. This anti-weaponization fund was created by the DOJ, and it was part of a settlement of President Trump's civil lawsuit against the IRS. Trump sued his own government back in January for the leak of his tax returns in 2019. The DOJ set aside almost $1.8 billion for this fund. People who feel like they were targeted by the federal government can apply for this fund and get payouts for damages. Groups like the nonprofit Democracy Forward sued the government over this whole program. And on Friday, a judge temporarily blocked the DOJ from moving forward with the fund. That means no payouts right now. She's now thinking about whether to grant a longer-term pause. Trump's lawyers have about 2 weeks to respond.
9: All right, so Steve earlier mentioned another judge. What about that other judge?
10: Yeah, so the original federal judge who oversaw Trump's lawsuit over his tax return leaks also weighed in on Friday. That judge, Judge Kathleen Williams, had earlier dismissed the case after the government and Trump settled. Before dismissing it, she expressed some concerns. She said she was worried that Trump and the IRS, which is obviously a part of his government, weren't really on opposite sides and that the court itself might be a, quote, victim of fraud. 35 retired federal judges weighed in and urged Judge Williams to take another look. And stay with me here. Judge Williams said she's going to consider that. She's giving Trump's lawyers until June 12th to respond. Trump supporters have really wanted something like this to exist, but there's a lot of legal obstacles here for the president to get his fund up and running.
9: Yeah, now you say some supporters wanted this. How have some lawmakers responded to the fund?
10: Well, there's some serious bipartisan pushback to this whole program. Republican Senate Majority Leader John Thune has said previously that he is not a big fan of this fund. But the loudest critics have been, naturally, Democrats. Some top Democrats are really concerned with another part of the settlement. That is one that bars the U.S. government from taking action over past tax returns filed by Trump, his companies, and his family. One Democrat, Jamie Raskin of Maryland, said on Friday that Congress should not have to wait for the courts and has the power to act itself.
9: How has the Trump administration responded to this criticism?
10: Well, President Trump and other folks in the White House have said repeatedly that he does not get any personal benefit from this fund, and the Justice Department has defended its legality. The DOJ, for its part, did not respond to a request for comment from NPR. But we do know that some Trump supporters who feel like they've been targeted by the DOJ have started applying for the fund. So far, that's included Michael Caputo, a Trump ally, and former Health and Human Services spokesman. He has said he and his family were targeted by the Biden administration. Blanche, the acting attorney general, is sure to get questions about the weaponization fund and who might benefit when he testifies before a House budget hearing on Tuesday.
9: All right, that's NPR's Jacqueline Diaz. Jacqueline, thanks for laying all this out for us.
10: Thank you.
8: Judge Kathleen Williams says she chose to examine the president's settlement with himself at the request of 35 former federal judges. They wrote a letter. One of those judges is John Jones III, appointed by President George W. Bush, who served for many years and is now president of Dickinson College. Judge, welcome.
11: Good morning, Steve.
8: What strikes you when you read the judge's statement? I mean Judge Williams here.
11: Well, it looks like Judge Williams may have been looking for an opportunity, Steve, to open this case. And, of course, I and my retired judge colleagues gave her that opportunity by filing a motion to have her do that. The order itself I would characterize as terse and rather ominous, because what she invokes in the order is Federal Rule of Civil Procedure 11, and broken down in sort of layperson's parlance, Rule 11 requires that lawyers be honest and reasonable when filing lawsuits, and they not do so for an improper purpose. Here, the fear is collusion, which would be an improper purpose. And if you violate Rule 11, you can be sanctioned. And she's warning right up front that she may do that.
8: When we talk about collusion, what we mean is the president was effectively on both sides of this case, and therefore the lawyers on both sides of this case. The question she's asking anyway is, did they collude to make this case go away?
11: Well, that's exactly right. And she, as your reporter said, she identified that as an issue before the settlement. Ordered briefing, if we remember the timing, and then several days before the briefs were due, they pulled the suit down, the plaintiffs did. Notably, the defendants did not even enter an appearance. They didn't interpose a defense in the case. There's nobody on the side of the agencies, which is pretty remarkable. And in her order, she commented that she understood that there was a memo that sort of sketched out a defense, including the statute of limitations and some other defenses. And despite that memo, no defense whatsoever was interposed against the suit.
8: I guess we should be clear. When we say no defense was interposed, what you're saying is that we, the taxpayers, had nobody speaking for us. The government is supposed to speak for us, works for us, but instead they seem to have stood aside for the citizen who was aggrieved and was able to give them orders, the president.
11: Bluntly, Steve, they rolled over and played dead. This is a massive lawsuit. And they defended lawsuits of this nature before. There were other people who had their returns leaked, and the government did defend those lawsuits. So in this particular case, it was notable to the judge that they didn't even try. And that is, I think, pretty unprecedented.
8: Very briefly, should the president have been entitled to something? I mean, there was this third-party contractor who seems to have leaked his tax returns.
11: Well, I think you probably could firewall the sort of collusive nature of the suit if you tried to do it. I'm not sure precisely how, but there may have been a way to do it. But that's not what happened here. You have this settlement that occurs surreptitiously and really beyond the parameters of what the subject matter was in the suit. And that flies in the face, as the judge also pointed out, of the justice manual. So, it's not a normal settlement by any stretch of the imagination.
8: Beyond the parameters, of course, what you mean is it's the settlement is not about tax leakage. It's about January 6th. Judge,
11: well,
8: thanks
11: yes.
8: so much.
11: Really yes, for personal it. Damages. That's right.
8: That's former federal judge John Jones III. Appreciate your insights. Thank you, sir.
11: Thanks, Steve.
8: This is NPR News.
12: It's June 1st, and this is your Michigan Minute, where on this day in 1863, the state of Michigan began recruiting Native Americans for service in the Civil War. The result was the famous Company K, an all-Indigenous company of soldiers in which, by the end of the war, roughly 150 had served. Choosing to fly a tethered live eagle instead of a flag, these soldiers fought bravely and distinctly on many occasions in the fight to end slavery. Also today in 1910, Horace and John Dodge broke ground on the car parts factory in Hamtramck, just outside of Detroit. Dodge, Maine, remade Hamtramck from a small town to a city of nearly 50,000, where most residents were Polish immigrants. In fact, during World War II, the workday language in the Dodge, Maine factory was Polish. Eventually, it grew to 33 buildings, 5 million square feet, and 40,000 workers. But in 1980, Dodge, Maine was deemed obsolete and closed down. And that is your Michigan Minute.
1: Good morning. You're listening to Morning Edition on WKAR. I'm Mallory Begay. Thanks for starting your morning with us, and welcome to June. Coming up in 10 minutes on Marketplace Morning Report, as budgets get tighter, dollar stores are drawing bigger crowds and bigger spenders. That plus all the morning's business news here on WKAR. In your June 1st weather forecast, mostly sunny today with a high near 79 degrees. Tonight, mostly clear with overnight lows around 47 degrees. And tomorrow, sunny with a high near 77. Looking at local area temperatures, in Lansing, it's currently 51 degrees. In St. John's, it's 49. And in Charlotte, it's 47. It's 6:44.
9: Good morning, May Martinez. U.S. men's national soccer team midfielder Brendan Aaronson skipped practice Friday because he got married. The team is getting ready for the World Cup, and his teammates said they plan to FaceTime into the ceremony. But the honeymoon will have to wait. Aaronson was back to training on Saturday, which makes me think this was a missed opportunity to have the ceremony on the pitch. Aaronson's a midfielder, and he could have said, "I do" at midfield. I have so many great ideas. It's Morning Edition.
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8: It's Morning Edition from NPR News. I'm Steve Inskeep.
9: And I'm May Martinez. There are just over 5 months until the general election where Republicans are trying to hold on to control of Congress. They're facing rising gas prices and an unpopular war in Iran. NPR's Stephen Fowler reports from Iowa on what Republicans are saying about all that to voters.
13: At the Iowa Faith and Freedom Coalition spring kickoff event, a record crowd filled the Horizon Event Center near Des Moines to hear from Texas Senator Ted Cruz.
14: The last year and 4 months with President Trump in office and with a Republican Senate and Republican House, we have won more victories than at any time since we have been alive.
13: Victories, he says, like falling illegal immigration numbers, drastic reductions in crime rates, and the passage of a sweeping bill full of tax cuts and spending priorities. But the crowd of about 1,100 conservative Christians also heard a warning.
14: The Democrats have put a bullseye on the state of Iowa. They're coming after Iowa. They want to turn Iowa blue.
13: Iowa has a Republican governor, two Republican senators, and all four House members are Republicans, too. But this is a midterm year where the party in power nationally usually has a bad time holding on to that power. This year is shaping up to be no different, acknowledges Congresswoman Ashley Hinson.
15: And boy, do we have a lot of work to do, and boy, do we have a lot at stake. This election this year is going to be about contrast, the good old contrast between common sense and crazy.
13: Hinson is running for an open Senate seat and has to grapple with President Trump's favorability rating sitting at record lows, affordability remaining a top issue for voters, and Democrats who are feeling energized. Her message?
15: Look, we know life is too expensive, but the Democrat agenda makes everything worse. It's too expensive, and Democrats still want to spend more. They want to regulate more. They want to tax more. And then, by the way, they act surprised when we can't get ahead in life. They do it with a straight face.
13: In Iowa's governor's race, a crowded Republican field highlights broader fractious fights on the right that present a challenge, too.
16: Unity after the primary.
13: That's Iowa GOP Chair Jeff Kaufman.
16: If we don't do that, then there could be consequences. Let's let the grassroots speak. That's what the primary is.
13: This year's primary elections show it's not the grassroots that Republicans.
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1: Policy, though, especially in Iowa. It's an agriculture-heavy state that's felt the pinch of tariffs and the war in Iran, especially through high fertilizer costs. And unlike other red states, it hasn't been that long since voters backed Democrats in office. All of that is why this year the Republican Party is playing defense to hold control of the governorship, Senate, and three of the state's four House seats. Stephen Fowler, NPR News, Live, Iowa.
2: 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I'm A. Martinez.
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4: 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You're listening to Morning Edition on WKAR. I'm Mallory Begay. Later today on Here and Now, with the World Cup kicking off in just a few days, how authorities across the country are working to keep the games safe and secure. That's on Here and Now, today from noon to 2 on 102.3 WKAR News Talk. A $650 million expansion at a West Michigan milk company is adding more than 100 new jobs and increasing demand from local dairy farmers. David Limbaugh has the details.
5: Fairlife LLC, a subsidiary of the Coca-Cola Company, produces dairy-based products including ultra-filtered milk and nutrition plan protein shakes. The company is investing $650 million expanding its Coopersville facility. That's where it's adding two new high-speed production lines and expanding the plant by 245,000 square feet. The company will also add 150 new jobs. The Michigan Department of Agriculture and Rural Development is supporting the project with a $275,000 Food and Agriculture Investment Program grant. Fairlife sources over 6 million pounds of raw milk per day from more than 30 Michigan dairy farms. The expansion will increase milk intake by 4 million pounds per day, a 60% increase, meeting an increased consumer demand. Chicago-based Fairlife employs more than 1,000 workers across the country, including over 400 in Michigan. I'm David Limbaugh.
4: In your Monday weather forecast, mostly sunny today with a high near 79 degrees. Tonight, mostly clear with overnight lows around 47. And tomorrow, sunny with a high near 77. Marketplace Morning Report is up next. It's 6:51.
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7: From Marketplace, I'm Nancy Marshall-Genzer in Washington. Dollar General reports earnings tomorrow. The company's stock already jumped last week after one of its rivals, the Dollar Tree, reported a great first quarter. Its comparable store sales were up 3.5%. This hints at a growing consumer demand for deals. So we asked Marketplace's Stephanie Hughes to check in on the dollar store ecosystem.
8: Dana Kenlin has been in the market for some travel-sized toiletry bottles. She could have got them at the drugstore that's 20 feet from her house. But instead, she went out of her way to drive to this Dollar Tree in East Baltimore.
9: And you looked up the prices for both of these before you came in?
10: Actually, I did. Yeah. I get paid Friday, so I'm trying to just limit the things that I buy until Friday.
8: Kenlin works as a security officer. She's also a single mom who keeps to a pretty strict budget. And she says shopping here helps.
10: I just feel relieved. I guess more so like I'm not really overspending on certain things.
8: Another advantage to dollar stores, they're usually close to where people live, says Bloomberg Intelligence analyst Jennifer Bartashas.
11: And so it's a very easy, quick place for people to stop and pick up a few essentials without having to drive a long distance.
8: Which is particularly attractive right now with elevated gas prices. Bartashas says dollar stores

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0: From Franz Joseph Haydn, that performance with the Berlin Philharmonic under Herbert von Karajan, the Symphony No. 103 in E-flat, the Drum Roll Symphony. And speaking of kind of that nowadays stereotype of the drum roll, the announcement of who's going to win awards, last night it was the Sutton Foster Awards, where 150 high school students from across Michigan competed for one of the two positions available to go to the National Awards on Broadway. So congratulations to the two students that won, from out of Bloomfield Hills High School, Lillian Tang, and then from Dakota High School in Macomb County, that is A.J. Denom. Congratulations to two of them. I saw a video of the winning moments, and both of them kind of crouching down saying, "Oh my gosh, it's me." And then after Lillian's name got read, they hugged and embraced, saying, you know, they're in it together. So kudos to them. I hope in the next few weeks are going to be exciting as they prepare for their entries that'll be on Broadway for the Jimmy Awards, which is the National High School Music Theater Awards, taking place June 22nd. So they don't get much long, and that'll be at Broadway's Minskoff Theater. So to Lillian and to AJ, congrats.
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featuring Gerard Schwarz and the Seattle Symphony Orchestra, Rounds for String Orchestra, by gay American composer David Diamond during this start of Pride Month, but also Carte Blanche, Write Something Happy During Distressing Times. That was pretty much the only thing he was given as an assignment. Rounds by David Diamond. From Michigan State University, this is

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1: Thanks for listening to All Things Considered here on 90.5 WKAR. I'm Melissa Engel, sitting in for Sophia Salaby, and we'll have the latest news for you from NPR and WKAR in 10 minutes. One story today, Fayette Township in Hillsdale County is holding its third public hearing tonight on a controversial solar project outside Jonesville. The hearing is a continuation of a session that's already been extended twice for time due to the amount of public comment. Chicago-based Ranger Power is seeking a permit to expand the Heartwood Solar Project hundreds of acres into East Fayette Township. The Planning Commission previously postponed voting due to community backlash about environmental effects and property values. The commission will meet tonight at Jonesville High School and will move to vote on the special use permit if time allows. More news coming up. Early next hour on All Things Considered, the Trump administration has slashed funding for a type of scientific research that proponents say has yielded big returns.
2: It might not be something that we notice for a few years, but there's going to be a point in the future where suddenly there's going to be a gap with what's going on in other countries.
1: We'll hear more on the potential consequences of cutting a field of study on how humans behave coming up in about 25 minutes. In our weather forecast tonight, mostly clear skies with a low around 47. Tuesday, sunny and breezy with a high near 77. And on Wednesday, sunny with a high near 81.
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4: 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I'm Ilse Chang.
0: And I'm Juana Summers. When you're listening to a familiar language, you hear individual words, but what if the language is unfamiliar? Unless you speak Japanese, that probably sounded like an unbroken stream of vowels and consonants. NPR's John Hamilton reports on what scientists are learning about how the brain extracts words from speech.
5: Words are easy to recognize when they're written. A visible space shows where one word ends and another begins. Dr. Eddie Chang of the University of California, San Francisco, says spoken language doesn't have that luxury.
6: One of the reasons why a foreign language sounds so fast is that you can't hear the pauses between words.
5: Because most of the time, there aren't any. Each syllable just bumps into the next. Yet Chang says in a familiar language, the brain creates the perception that we are hearing separate words.
6: It's a really incredible automatic process that all of us have as human listeners.
5: To learn more about that process, Chang and a team studied several dozen people about to have surgery for epilepsy. The participants already had electrodes in their brain, so the team was able to monitor neurons that respond to speech sounds. Chang says they found a distinct pattern.
6: Your brain is processing this continuous stream of speech, but at every word boundary, the actual neural activity drops. There's a trough in the activity.
5: As if the brain is putting a space between each word. To test this idea, Chang's team had participants listen to a sound loop.
7: Boater, boater, boater, boater, boater.
6: It's one stimulus that's just repeated over and over and over again. But your brain kind of forces you to hear one word or another.
7: Boater, boater, boater, boater, boater, boater, boater.
5: You hear either boater or turbo, depending on where your brain is placing the word boundary. And Chang says in most people, that boundary will shift.
6: Listeners typically will hear one word for a couple of seconds, and then their perception will switch to the other word.
5: At the same exact moment, their brain makes a new word boundary. Chang says the brain constantly tries to predict what it will hear next. An English-speaking brain, for example, knows that the sound bow could become boater or boba, but not baseball or parcheesi. It also knows that the words peanut and butter are likely to lead to jelly. But Chang says prediction relies on a deep understanding of a language.
6: We found that this encoding of words actually is a very specific process to one's mother tongue, to one's native language.
5: Or languages, if you're multilingual. Nima Mascarani of Columbia University says Chang's research helps explain how human brains are able to decode speech so quickly and accurately.
8: they are showing that brain almost creates its own punctuation,
5: which helps it quickly assemble speech sounds into words and then sentences. Mesgarani says the latest artificial intelligence systems appear to use a similar strategy. He says instead of following rules, these machines learn about speech the same way a child does, by listening.
8: We basically just say, this is the input, this is what the desired output, and you have millions of hours of data, so learn it.
5: Mesgarani says artificial brains, like their human counterparts, eventually learn to recognize where one word ends and another begins. He says this reflects something scientists are seeing in other areas of artificial intelligence.
8: If you look at many different sort of AI models, the better they are at what they do, the more they align with the brain.
5: These AI systems even share a key limitation with human brains. They can only identify word boundaries in a language they know really well. John Hamilton, NPR News.
4: 75 years ago, a children's book called The Adventures of Cipollino was published in Italy. It's about a little onion fighting to free his father from a tyrannical lemon. Last year, it was published for the first time in English, winning praise from everyone, from New York Magazine to the American Library Association. But as Dina Pritchett reports, this book has a surprising history.
9: Jennifer Hubert Swan is a school librarian. When she first got The Adventures of Cipollino to review for the New York Times last year, she thought, kids are going to love this.
10: We start out with fruits and vegetables, and then suddenly there's a spider, and then they go to a zoo, and all the animals can talk.
9: In this fantasy world, Cipollino's father is thrown in prison for something he did not do, and the tiny onion goes on an epic quest to free him. The book has the sort of funny, dramatic passages that are perfect for young readers, like 9-year-old Izzy Andreen.
11: Ouch! Ouch! Cipollino yelled, though still as cheerful as ever. I'll show you, Cavalier Tomato bellowed, and he yanked so hard that a shock of
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1: It's because of the author, Gianni Rodari.
2: We know him as one of the most prominent writers of children's books, but actually he started his career as a journalist in a communist-oriented newspaper.
1: Giulia DeFlorio teaches Slavic studies at the University of Parma. She says Rodari, a literal card-carrying communist, toured the Soviet Union in the 1950s and brought along a copy of his book.
2: Cipollino is a story of injustice and rebellion and revolt.
1: DeFlorio says Soviet publishers took this book, which at that point wasn't even popular in Italy, and printed millions of copies to mold new Soviet citizens. When Yana Yaknis read Cipollino as a kid, she loved how it poked fun at the upper class.
3: There's some line in there about how, you know, Cipollino's father is sentenced to life in prison, but even longer, because Prince Lemon also owns the cemetery by the prison. And it's so bleak, right? Like, it's so bleak, but also so funny.
1: But as an adult, she wonders who the joke is really on.
3: It's written by somebody who so believes in the communist dream, but then it also, in a lot of ways, reads as a critique of what the Soviet government became.
1: The intricacies of Soviet politics will likely go over the head of the average young reader. But librarian Jennifer Hubert Swan says kids have a keen sense of what's fair. Adults have power over them, and they don't often get to challenge it. So they love reading about kids who do, even if that kid is a stinky little onion.
4: I mean, kids love books where adults are falling down. And so kids aren't going to necessarily see that as a political framework. They're going to be like, oh, that's my math teacher who I hate.
1: As Americans read The Adventures of Cipollino, they may see those powerful figures as unfair parents, or the bourgeoisie, or politicians, or just an enjoyably ridiculous tomato. For NPR News, I'm Dina Pritchett.
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7: 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I'm Melissa Ingalls, in for Sophia Salaby. And the Capital Region forecast for tonight, mostly clear with a low around 47, sunny and breezy on Tuesday with a high near 77. 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
11: Clashes between protesters and law enforcement outside an immigration detention center have intensified. I speak to the mayor of Newark, New Jersey.
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11: I'm Juana Summers.
12: And I'm Elsa Chang. This hour, I look at the possible long-term consequences of the Trump administration's cuts to science.
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1: This is All Things Considered on 90.5 WKAR. I'm Melissa Ingalls, sitting in for Sophia Salaby, and we'll have the latest news for you in 10 minutes, including the details of this story. The legislature returns to the state capitol tomorrow with 1 month until the July 1st legal deadline to have the state budget finalized. The legislature missed that deadline last year, and negotiations this year appear to be moving slowly. That and more coming up. Just ahead on All Things Considered, former Federal Reserve Chairman Jerome Powell has been honored with the Profile and Courage Award. That was for helping to safeguard the central bank from political pressure from the White House. Mostly clear skies in our forecast tonight with a low around 47. On Tuesday, sunny and breezy with a high near 77. Wednesday, sunny skies once again with a high near 81. It's All Things Considered on 90.5. 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
2: 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Mostly clear skies in our forecast. We'll have a low around 47 tonight. Sunny and breezy for Tuesday with a high near 77, and sunny on Wednesday with a high near 81. 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
4: From WHYY in Philadelphia, this is Fresh Air. I'm Tanya Mosley. Today, historian Elizabeth Storter Pryor. She spent her career tracing the racial slur, the N-word, through slavery, Jim Crow, the civil rights movement, and hip-hop. But what she didn't tell her audiences, and what she didn't tell most of her students, even some of her colleagues, was that her father was the comedian who put that word at the center of American comedy, Richard Pryor.
5: I mean, I was a scholar of the N-word, and so obviously is he.
4: Her new book is Something We Said, Richard Pryor, A Notorious Word and Me. It's part memoir and part history of a word her father, late in his career, decided to never use again. First News.
6: Live from NPR News in Washington, I'm Ryland Barton. The U.S. military has helped dozens of commercial vessels through the Strait of Hormuz in recent weeks, according to

0: shipping analysts. NPR's Kat Lonsdorf reports.
1: In the past 3 weeks, around 70 commercial ships have transited a kind of pathway through the strait that the U.S. Navy created off the coast of Oman, away from the Iranian coastline. It's dangerous for ships to pass near Iran without obtaining Iranian approval right now, as negotiations have stalled to reopen the strait and end the war. But this alternative and still risky route doesn't mean that shipping through the strait is resuming. The number of ships that have managed to pass through with U.S. coordination in recent weeks is still very low compared to early February, before the U.S.-Israeli attacks on Iran. The conflict with Iran and the closing of the strait has significantly disrupted global energy supplies. Kat Lonsdorf, NPR News, Washington.
0: The company behind the hugely popular AI model Claude has started the ball rolling on an IPO. Anthropic says it filed a draft registration for the stock listing with the Securities and Exchange Commission. NPR's John Ruich reports.
2: Anthropic's brief announcement says the timing of the proposed initial public offering will depend on market conditions and other factors, but analysts expect Anthropic's mega IPO to come later this year, along with two other blockbuster listings, Elon Musk's SpaceX and OpenAI, maker of ChatGPT. Last week, Anthropic announced that after a fresh round of fundraising, the company's valuation stood at $965 billion. That makes it bigger than OpenAI. The potential trio of tech IPOs comes at a time of great hype and concern about artificial intelligence. AI-linked stocks have been soaring, but polls show there's growing public concern about AI and the effect it'll have on society. John Ruich, NPR News.
0: Local law enforcement in 11 U.S. cities are making final preparations for the FIFA World Cup starting in 10 days. As NPR's Martin Costi reports, tournaments' security efforts are getting hundreds of millions of dollars worth of federal support.
3: The federal government has paid for anti-drone technology, training, and police overtime. And that's raised fears in so-called sanctuary jurisdictions that this federal cooperation may also include ICE immigration enforcement. In Seattle, Police Chief Sean Barnes says he's confident that won't happen.
4: They're not a part of this. They're not a part of our planning. They're not a part of our intelligence. We're not sharing any information with them. There's no part of FIFA planning that I'm aware of that intersects with their work.
3: Host cities are also taking precautions to protect fans from potential vehicle attacks by setting up barricades near stadiums and fan event sites. Martin Costi, NPR News.
0: Oil prices rose following the latest fighting in Iran, but U.S. stock prices still ticked up to more records. This is NPR News from Washington.
5: For WKAR News, I'm Melissa Ingalls in for Sophia Salaby. Mason City Council members will discuss new regulations for data centers during a meeting this evening. WKAR's Andrew Roth is looking ahead to tonight's meeting.
6: City Council members in Mason previously passed zoning requirements for data centers regulating things like noise emissions and building setback. But that ordinance was repealed after outcry from community members who started a petition campaign to repeal it. The new proposal introduces additional regulations for potential data center developments, including requiring public leisure trails in place of sidewalks and a commitment from electricity providers that developments would not impact other electricity users. I'm Andrew Roth.
5: WKAR News will be monitoring the meeting. The legislature returns to the state capitol tomorrow with 1 month until the July 1st legal deadline to have the state budget finalized. The legislature missed that deadline last year, and negotiations this year appear to be moving slowly. That's as the Republican-controlled House and Democrats in charge of the Senate are still bargaining over priorities. Senate Majority Leader Winnie Brinks says getting the budget finished needs to be the legislature's top priority.
7: The task at hand for the next 30 days, the thing that we have the most ability to influence and control for the good of the people of Michigan is passing a responsible, balanced budget and doing so on time.
5: That was last week at the Detroit Regional Chamber's annual policy conference on Mackinac Island. One of the big questions is whether the legislature will have to draw from the state's rainy day fund to address an unexpected slowdown in revenue growth. This is news from WKAR. There's more online at WKAR.org.
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5: Here's what the mid-Michigan weather forecast looks like for the next few days. Mostly clear tonight with a low around 47. On Tuesday, sunny and breezy with a high near 77. And on Wednesday, sunny skies with a high near 81.
9: This is Fresh Air. I'm Tanya Mosley. About a decade ago, my guest, Elizabeth Storter Pryor, was on the road as one of the country's leading scholars of the most charged racial slur in American English, the N-word. A history professor at Smith College, Pryor was giving lectures on the N-word and the use of it during slavery, Jim Crow, the civil rights movement, and the hip-hop generation. But every night, after the lectures ended, she'd have this weird reoccurring dream about her father saying something to her that she couldn't quite understand. Her father is the late Richard Pryor, the legendary comedian who in the 70s took this divisive word and made it the engine of his stand-up. Here he is in 1968 and his first comedy album with a bit about a black superhero.
10: I always thought, why didn't I ever have a hero, a black hero? And I always wanted to go to movies and see a black hero. And I figured out maybe someday on television they'll have it, man. Like you see on television, they come out.
11: Look up in the sky. It's a crow. It's a bat. No, it's super.
9: And yet, for all of Richard Pryor's influence on American comedy and music and culture, his daughter Elizabeth never told a single audience in her academic circles that Pryor was her father. Her new book, Something We Said, Richard Pryor, A Notorious Word and Me, is part memoir, part history of a word that her father, late in his career, swore he'd never say again, and that his daughter has been trying to understand ever since. Elizabeth, welcome to Fresh Air.
12: Hi, thank you so much for having me.
9: You're a leading scholar in the N-word. Your father is probably one of the most famous people ever to use the word in his stand-up. And here you are, living this life, not telling anyone that he was your father. I actually want you to read an excerpt from the book, the first time you told folks. It was at a Smith talk, and it was 2016, so not that long ago. Can I have you read that passage?
12: Sure. I started with a joke. Out of nowhere, an eager student in my class asked, "Have you seen Blazing Saddles?" Then I leaned forward with a psst, which was funny because my father, who happens to be Richard Pryor, co-wrote the movie. The audience roared. It was the first time I'd ever said publicly that I was Richard Pryor's daughter. I wasn't just revealing a family connection. My father was an essential part of the work I was doing. He used his platform to influence public discourse about American racism, and he used the N-word to do it.
9: Thank you for reading that. Why did it take you so long, Elizabeth, to tell folks your dad's Richard Pryor?
12: I mean, that's a great question. I think I was the last person to know that this connection mattered. Mm. I kept, you know, feeling that feeling of coincidence. And the end of his life had been really hard and painful. I kind of wanted to keep it to myself. I didn't want to hear those recurring overtures that people made. You know, they became overly intimate in asking me about the relationship that was fraught and complicated. Mm. So I kept it close to the chest.
9: I was also wondering, to be a child of a famous person and someone as famous as Richard Pryor, there has to also be an identity issue too, right? You're your own person in academia, and he is known as a comedian. Was there ever that tension for you of wanting to make a name for yourself?
12: I felt like if I was going to own my father, it had to be organic and real. Like, I didn't feel comfortable just bragging about it, even though I should have. I mean, there's a lot to brag about there, mm-hmm. but it just wasn't my nature. I wanted it to make sense if I was talking about him. And it's this is what this journey was all about. It ended up making sense. I mean, I was a scholar of the N-word, and so obviously is he.
9: I want to get to something that happened 6 years before that speech. In your own classroom, you were a traveling historian, so the N-word wasn't necessarily your subject early on. But you were teaching the Fugitive Slave Act when a student quoted a line from Blazing Saddles, and you froze in that moment. Tell us a little bit about that moment.
12: Right. So this was a student I liked so much. I adored her. And I was, you know, teaching, and I was feeling like I was in, I had my vibe going in the classroom, and I asked, you know, she was like raising her hand like so high, and I was like, what you thinking? And she said, have you seen Blazing Saddles? And that threw me off because I thought she was about to out me as Richard Pryor's daughter. I didn't get that she was actually, no, she was trying to connect to my lecture. So I moved on quickly and maybe a little rudely, to be honest. And then she raised her hand again, and before I could even get a chance to call on her, she blurted out a line that quoted a disparaging word for people of Chinese descent. And also, she said the actual N-word. And I did. I froze because I'd thought about how I wanted to negotiate the word in my own life as a teacher, whether I would use it or not in class. I decided I wouldn't. But I never thought about what happens when it comes knocking uninvited.
9: The thing about this story, too, is that this class wasn't just all white. The student was a white student. You moved on from it, but there was a black student or black students in the class, too. What was their reaction?
12: I mean, I didn't really quite move on from it. I just kind of, like a deer in the headlights, stood in front of everybody and was like, you know, that was sort of my reaction. I was really worried about the black students. I felt like they were thinking I was letting them down because I was letting this happen. And it was just something I had never considered when I thought about teaching, is what happens when the racism that we study and we teach comes in inadvertently into the space and has a real impact. How do I work through that in the moment?
9: Yeah. That classroom moment was really important for you. How would you describe it? Was it like a seed for you? Was it the moment where things kind of started to break apart?
12: I mean, it was definitely a catalyst. I think about it as like a three-pronged catalyst. In that moment, I had to look at what was happening in me personally. I started thinking, do I even really know what this word means? Like, what just happened? Like, why? So I started thinking about the history, and I started thinking about my teaching. And all of those pieces kind of happened at the same time around the N-word. And I think deeply starting to chart my own life story in a way by the N-word. Like the N-word is kind of a geography of my life story.
9: Yeah, because what had been your relationship up until that moment with the N-word? Had you ever used it? Had you heard it in your life? What was your relationship to it?
12: I mean, I had a super complicated relationship to it. My mother was white. My father was obviously black and Richard Pryor. He used it on stage. One of the first meaningful conversations I ever had with him as a little girl, he told me, don't let nobody ever call you that. And then he used it. And then his friends used it. And I was trying to figure that out, you know. So, and then I would hear different reactions of people in my life using it, like, for example, like kids on the schoolyard. But the teachers didn't tell them to, you know, they didn't get in trouble the way they did with other swear words. And yet, to me, this was the worst swear word because my father said, don't let anybody ever call you that. This is something you better knock somebody out if they use with you. And you've got to not only protect yourself, but other black people, too.
9: He's telling you, don't let anybody ever call you that. And yet there is the, some might say, the hypocrisy or the contradiction that then he uses the word in a subversive way.
12: I mean, I think it's really important to emphasize that when I'm saying that he used the word, that it was in the subversive way, that it was the language of protest, and that he was building on a Black tradition of protest, that Black people had used this word kind of as a slap in the face to white racism. You know, we know how to take our punches and our knocks, and we're not afraid of this thing that you're trying to demean us as. And so bringing that use, the way that Black people perceived of the N-word onto stage, was really powerful in the 1970s. People weren't really doing that, but always as a form of resistance and protest, not in the way that, you know, white racists had traditionally used the word.
13: Let's take a short break. If you're just joining us, my guest is Elizabeth Storter Pryor, a history professor at Smith College and the daughter of legendary comedian Richard Pryor. Her new book, Something We Said, Richard Pryor, A Notorious Word and Me. We'll continue our conversation after a short break. 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
13: This is Fresh Air, and today I am talking with Elizabeth Storter Pryor, historian and daughter of Richard Pryor, and author of Something We Said, Richard Pryor, A Notorious Word and Me. It is part memoir and part history of one of the most divisive words in the English language, a word her father, later in his career, swore he would never say again. I should also say for the audience, we're saying the N-word, but that was not a phrase that was even used back then. You know, we're doing that because we can't say the word on air, and we don't generally say the word. But it's really interesting how that phrase, the N-word, has become the way that we can describe it, which is fairly new, right?
12: I mean, yeah, I had a really funny conversation with my daughter, who was born in 1998, and when she was in college, she went to a college about a half an hour from the college where I teach, Smith College, and she would come over and we'd do homework together. So I had a bunch of things pinned on the wall for this research, and one of them was, when did people first started saying the phrase the N-word? Mm-hmm. And she said to me, Mom, what do you mean, when did people first start using the phrase the N-word? And I was like, what do you mean, when did people start? And I asked my students too, and they, it never dawned on them that this wasn't something, I didn't grow up with that. It's that people either said the N-word or they didn't, but they didn't say the phrase, the N-word, right? But my children grew up in an era where there's a surrogate phrase to replace it. And that puts you in different relationship with that word and the meaning of that word. So it was really interesting, and I discovered the big turning point was the O.J. Simpson trial, really. I mean, Black activists had been using the phrase the N-word in the late 80s and early 90s, but the O.J. Simpson trial and some pre-trial motions is what put that phrase on the map.
13: Yeah, it became then part of the lexicon to use.
12: That phrase. And so when I watched the news clippings from them, there are newscasters, white newscasters on the news, just saying the N-word, the actual word, before that. ABC News, you know, just saying it.
13: There's actually an interview that was probably one of the more powerful interviews your dad ever did with Barbara Walters, 1979. They're sitting on a couch very close together, almost eye to eye. And she asks him about the N-word. And she says, I don't know if I can say it, but then she says it. Let's listen.
16: When you're on stage, you talk about, see, it's hard for me to say. Now I was going to say, you talk about. I can't say it. Yeah, but I feel so uncomfortable.
17: Well, good. You said it pretty good. That's not the first time you said it.
16: Yes, it is.
17: Are we going to end up liking each other after this?
16: I don't know.
17: I'm good. I'm glad. It's still out there.
16: What do you think?
17: I don't know. See, I like it like that. I like it like you get to know me, or you can choose for yourself whether you really like Richard or not. There's nothing phony about it.
16: I'm not
17: laying it out there smooth and soft where you can say, oh, I really like that guy. You know, that Richard's not really bad as I thought. No, you say,
16: yeah,
17: hey, I don't like the period.
16: That's what you see. I don't say I don't like the period.
17: What do you say, babe?
16: Maybe I don't like you.
17: Well, hey, how about that?
16: But not because you're black.
17: You like me. You like me.
16: Right now I like you.
17: Well, I know you do.
16: Yeah, and right now you like me.
17: Yeah.
16: We're okay.
17: Yeah.
18: That was Barbara Walters and Richard Pryor, 1979. Very pivotal interview. It's interesting. She says she doesn't know if she could say it, but she says it. And then she says it again, because there was not that phrase, the N-word, to actually say the thing. You were in the room. It's interesting. I hear the people laughing. Take us to that room. You were how old?
12: I was 11 or 12.
18: Yeah.
12: And they filmed the episode of my dad's living room. And, you know, they were doing this conversation, and I remember getting really stressed out during the conversation because my father's being lighthearted and funny, but he's also not. Mm-hmm. I mean, he's being very direct with her.
18: Mm-hmm.
12: You know, the fact that she says, I can't say that word. I don't say that word. He said, you just said it, and you said it very good.
18: Mm-hmm.
12: You've said it before.
18: 12 years old, you're interpreting this. In hearing that exchange, you felt stressed, but did you also understand where you sat in the moment about the word?
12: I feel what's powerful about today is that I'm even allowed to question whether people use this word around me or not. And I think there was something. My dad was sort of doing this work by challenging her. But even so, he couldn't say what somebody might say today, which is, please don't say that.
18: Mm.
12: Right? Like, what it conjured in that moment between them, which must have been powerful and real for him. I mean, she's a very, as I describe her, a very pretty pink white lady in pink, smelling of pink, you know? And she uses this word with him in that moment. And I mean, he does a good job of kind of calling her out. But it's not, it's still light. Like, it's not like you're doing work right now. You're being racist.
18: Hmm.
12: Like, you actually are being racist saying this. And so I think that today I could do that. My dad didn't really have that language, even as he was trying to create it.
18: Your dad was really upset about that interview, though, with Barbara Walters.
12: He was. It was, you know, had the potential of being a life-changing moment for him. And I think it was, ultimately. But he revealed, not just in that part, but he talked a lot about his childhood. He talked about doing drugs. He talked about openly. And
18: he felt like he revealed too much.
12: That's right.
18: Your father is famous, though, for being so vulnerable. He was born in Peoria. He was raised in a brothel. His mother worked in the brothel. He watched his father beat his mother. He was abused. His mother left when he was 10. And he put that all together in a way that, like, no one had ever seen before, where we were laughing almost to keep from crying. When did you first come to see or understand that your father had these broken parts of him?
12: Hmm. Honestly, I think it was partially in the I knew it. Of course, I've heard the comedy, you know, people would tell me, you know, your father was raised in a brothel. I don't remember him ever saying that to me.
18: Hmm.
12: I mean, I certainly wasn't introduced to my great-grandmother, you know, this is mama, she's a madam, she runs a brothel, right? This is my great-grandmother.
18: Mm-hmm.
12: You know, she, you know, cooked great food and was mean. Like, that's what I knew about her.
18: Mm-hmm.
12: But I do think in part it was the process of writing this book. Like, there was something about my memories that had been locked in childhood. I don't know if this makes sense to people, but I had only ever come in contact with them as, like, the 11-year-old.
18: Mm.
12: And it was as a woman, as a professor, as a mother myself, that I came to this to understand, like, holy moly, like, it's not the sex work. Because, like, I think there are a lot of people who are raised around sex work and, you know, have their stories to tell as children. But it was the vulnerability of that for him, that he didn't know how to navigate it. And the brilliance of being able to tell those stories to people and make them funny. And not just funny, like laugh at me, but also universal. Like people could relate, like, oh, about parenting. Like he described his father as an 11 o'clock N-word because you had to be home by 11 o'clock, even though the party didn't start till 11:30. You know, like these are, you know, everybody could relate to that. Mm-hmm. But he was describing a very harsh and scary man mm-hmm. when he did it.
18: There's this tender moment where you were 11 years old, and there's this poem that you written for his 38th birthday. He asked you to read it to the family. Can I have you read it now?
12: Sure. My daddy is the famous Richard Pryor. Yes, how famous, how famous. Of course I love him, and I'll always be proud, but I really get sick of all the crowds. I think he spends all his day long trying to help someone who started out wrong. He never seems happy, though always so sad. Now they remember him that he's cool and he's bad. He's got the money to do what he wants. Some people want the money to do what they want. They hurt him, they slap him, inside out. But that doesn't matter because he's Richard Pryor, no doubt. It doesn't matter, it's the money that counts. This is a story so sad and so true. He has trouble picking his friends, and that makes him blue. My daddy.
18: Oh, that's my guest, Elizabeth Pryor, reading a poem she wrote for her dad, Richard Pryor, when she was 11 years old. He was so moved by it, he carried it in his pocket for weeks. You now, as a woman, reading this and knowing the totality of who he was now through this new lens, why do you think he was so moved from it, aside from the fact that you were his daughter?
12: I don't know. I'm thinking that I haven't really thought about this before, but I feel like my father had a superpower of really being able to see people, really being able to see them and understand them, you know? And I feel like maybe he felt seen too. And that was important to him as a person who could see. Mm-hmm. Yeah.
18: Let's take a short break. Our guest today is scholar and author Elizabeth Storter Pryor. We'll be right back after a short break. I'm Tanya Mosley, and this is Fresh Air.

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1: For WKAR News, I'm Melissa Ingalls, and for Sophia Salaby. Delta Township is considering changes to their data center zoning ordinance this evening. WKAR's Clara Linkenhall tells us what the amendments would mean for the community.
2: The proposed ordinance amendments would add data centers as a permitted special land use in the industrial zoning district. During a board meeting in early April, members said the changes match the approach they've adopted for other zoning and would help preserve commercial and residential districts by clearly outlining where data centers could be built. Official language would also be added to define what a data center is. Developers would need to obtain a special land use permit to build a data center in the township. The updates would also remove the language data processing and computer centers from the district use table in the zoning ordinance. The township says the language is outdated and appropriate to remove. I'm Clara Linkenhall.
1: The City of Portland will decide tonight whether to enter a contract with Ionia connecting transportation services countywide. If approved, the cities would gain legal protection and permanent structures their current system lacks. Portland City Manager Andrew Dimchick says the interlocal agreement could help meet residents' needs and set current practices in stone.
3: We're happy to see the connectivity between two cities in our county.
1: The proposed amendment would give Portland residents access to services typically restricted to Ionia, including on-demand door-to-door transit for people with mobility issues. The Portland City Council will meet tonight in City Hall to finalize and vote on the agreement. Fayette Township in Hillsdale County is holding its third public hearing tonight on a controversial solar project outside Jonesville. The hearing is a continuation of a session that's already been extended twice for time due to the amount of public comment. The Planning Commission previously postponed voting due to community backlash.
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5: This is Fresh Air. I'm Tanya Mosley, and my guest is Elizabeth Storter Pryor. A history professor at Smith College, the daughter of legendary comedian Richard Pryor, who fathered seven children over the course of his life. Elizabeth is the author of Color Travelers, Mobility and the Fight for Citizenship Before the Civil War, a study about how Black Americans were fighting for their right to travel more than 100 years before Rosa Parks refused to give up her seat. Her new book, Something We Said, Richard Pryor, A Notorious Word in Me, is part memoir and part history of one of the most divisive words in the English language, a word her father, later in his career, swore he would never say again. He told you this story of the first time he got a laugh from his family.
6: Yeah.
5: Can you share that?
6: He told me a story about being 5 years old. And I don't know why, but he's wearing a little cowboy suit. And he was in front of the house, and all the people were there, his grandmother, all the sex workers, and his father and his uncle. And he slipped in dog poop. And they just started cracking up. And so he got up, and he made himself slip in it again. And they couldn't stop laughing, and so he did it again and again. Mm. And it's pretty painful to think of the lengths that he felt that he needed to go to get their adoration and attention.
5: What do you take from that story?
6: I mean, I take that, and also you know, just his drive to be funny. I asked him, did you know you were funny? And he said, you know, I knew little else, but that I knew.
7: You didn't actually meet your dad till you were 6 years old.
6: Yeah.
7: And so there's a lot that you didn't know about their relationship leading up to it. But your mom wrote him a letter about you, and that's how the meeting came about. Yeah, do you remember that first meeting?
6: Oh, yes. I remember we were in Newark, New Jersey. My first time flying on a plane that I remembered, and I come to this hotel room, and my mom is acting kind of, I don't know, my mom was very in control of herself a lot of the times, but she was acting nervous. And we knocked on the door of a hotel room, and he opened in a towel, and I was like, this is my father. Like, not only do I get a father, but I get this guy. What? Like, I just felt like I loved him immediately, instantly. His eyes were so warm, and he was so handsome, and I just fell head over heels.
7: You saw your face in him.
6: I saw my face. I saw my face. I saw, like, everybody around me was white, really. And nobody ever said to me, you're different because you're not white in my family. But it was there. Mm. And I saw him and I was like, wait a minute. There's something here between us.
7: Mm.
6: And I just, yeah. And that happened more and more. Even though there were some things about him that I couldn't relate to at all, of course, his childhood and whatnot. But there was some way he created a bridge immediately between us and invited me to cross over.
7: Can you describe the differences in households? So your majority of the time you're raised in Massachusetts, a Jewish family, Jewish customs, and then you'd go see your dad.
6: Right. So my mom actually lived in LA, but the Jewish customs were there.
7: Yeah.
6: I mean, we did the Jewish holidays. She shopped at Lomans and Marshalls. We had certain values. My mother used Yiddish words, like my cushy grandmother who knitted socks, you know, like that was like one part of my family. And then my father's was, you know, he'd just have all these people like loud and laughing around the, he had 2.5 acres, a swimming pool, a guest house, a tennis court, and everybody was around the kitchen table, you know, and trying to get his attention, talking smack, loud and telling jokes and hoping that my father was going to be impressed by them. I think now, looking back, there were drugs around the house, alcohol. My mother didn't drink or use drugs. There was a lot of confusion, like, you know, not knowing who's there and who matters. And, you know, it was hard to get my father's attention. He was also all over the place. You know, he was on stage. He was in his head. He was depressed. He was, you know, he was down. He was up. I mean, you know, he was traveling. So people did what they could to try to get his attention. I think my siblings and I would all agree that that was a standard experience growing up in his house.
7: Were you vying for his attention as his child?
6: Always.
7: What were the ways you would try to get it?
6: I wanted to be smart enough and creative enough, and I would try to show off. I did theater. I did improv. He would come to my plays and come to my performances. Tried to get intellectual with him, like when I was in college, and he gave me, like, I had a black awakening, and he basically, like, sent me some stuff so I could awake blackly, I guess.
7: When you got to college,
6: when I got to college.
7: Stuff like what? Like books and stuff?
6: Yeah, he sent me the documentary on Malcolm X that had been filmed, I think, in 1972. Mm-hmm. And then he sent me The Last Poets, which actually used the N-word a ton. Mm-hmm. N-words are scared of revolution, you know, to listen to. And I did. I felt like he was inviting me into a secret world, and I wanted to go there.
7: But there was this moment where, as you were trying to get his attention, you're trying to be these things, and you initially wanted him to see you as a creative. But it sounds like he actually did see you as an intellectual. But at the time, you didn't realize that that was a currency. You didn't realize that that was a virtue that he valued in you. When did you come to understand that?
6: Writing the book.
7: Oh, really?
6: Yeah.
7: Throughout your entire life with him, you didn't really see that he thought that way.
6: Not really. Not really. And people would tell me all the time, he's so proud of you that you went to college. Your dad was always proud of that. He was so smart in his way and didn't go to college that I kind of thought he thought college was kind of like an indulgence. But I do remember at the end of his life, when he couldn't speak anymore, I would go over and read from the narrative of Frederick Douglass to him. And I could see that he was feeling proud in those moments of Frederick Douglass and of being read Frederick Douglass by me.
7: Mm-hmm.
6: Yeah.
7: Let's take a short break. If you're just joining us, my guest is Elizabeth Storter Pryor, a history professor at Smith College and the daughter of legendary comedian Richard Pryor. Her new book, Something We Said, Richard Pryor, A Notorious Word and Me. We'll continue our conversation after a short break. This is Fresh Air.
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7: This is Fresh Air, and today I am talking with Elizabeth Storter Pryor, historian and daughter of Richard Pryor, and author of Something We Said, Richard Pryor, A Notorious Word and Me. It is part memoir and part history of one of the most divisive words in the English language, a word her father, later in his career, swore he would never say again. There's something life-changing that happened to you after that Barbara Walters interview. You wanted to clarify during the interview that he had said he had only been married a certain amount of times, 3 times, and you corrected him, and then he corrected you.
6: Yeah. I was always under the impression that my father had been married 4 times, and he said 3 during the interview. And he told me in very ungentle way that he had never been married to my mother. It shattered my world only because they both had told me that. I had the impression from both of them that that was the case. And I actually recently found a news clipping from, like, I don't know, it must be the mid-70s or something, where my father says it in a newspaper article or something, that he, you know, his 3 wives, his 3 exes. But he wasn't, in fact, married to my mom. And that was earth-shattering.
7: It was earth-shattering because at the time as well, I mean, we have a different view. Today, we may think, like, it's not a big deal. But back then, it felt like maybe what?
6: I think it felt like I didn't exist in a way. And that maybe I wasn't really his child. Not that I wasn't, and I don't mean this about paternity. Something else. Like, that I wouldn't be part of the family or whatever, something like that. Mm-hmm. I have to say, God bless my father, made a lot of mistakes, but never once made me feel that way. Mm-hmm. Made a lot of mistakes, but not that one. Yeah.
7: You went home and confronted your mother, and you guys got into a big fight.
6: Yeah.
7: And this fight, I mean, this was the fight of all fights, right?
6: Yes. My mother was a fighter. She was a fighter, if nothing else. And she went for the jugular if she was losing. And she did that day, too. Yeah.
7: Your mom pulled out that N-word on you.
6: Yeah. Yes, my mother called me the N-word.
7: How do you hold this woman who cared for you is your mom and cared for you in all the ways that a mother cares, but then also had this blind spot that when she was in a rage, she could say it and yeah. said it to her own child?
6: I never understood. I have to say, till her dying day, my mother never apologized for that. And I brought it up plenty. I gave her plenty of chances because I brought it up a lot because I just never forgot it. Mm. It was one of those. I mean, I know, obviously, how could you forget it? But it was never far away from my interactions with her. Mm. It was always there for me. You know, when I met my husband and we had our, you know, early, you know, pillow talk, that was, you know, that's the story that came up. It was always there. And it was hard to reconcile because what's funny, and I hope readers will get this, is that my mother loved me so much. Mm-hmm. She really did.
7: I think that's clear. But I was just wondering from you, what that tells you about the limits that maybe white people, even in close proximity, yeah. even having a black child,
6: yeah.
7: and understanding race and racism and the knife that that word can yeah. cause,
6: yeah.
7: the knife in the wound.
6: Yeah. I hear this all the time from people who don't want to be in interracial relationships or don't want to have those, even interracial friendships because they feel like, you know, when push comes to shove, somebody can say this to you. Mm-hmm. Now, I have to say my husband is white mm-hmm. and I have never once, ever, and never will ever worry that this is even within the fragments of his mind. Mm-hmm. I know it's not. But for some people, like my mother, it was there.
7: Let's take a short break. If you're just joining us, my guest is Elizabeth Storter Pryor, a history professor at Smith College and the daughter of legendary comedian Richard Pryor. Her new book, Something We Said, Richard Pryor, A Notorious Word and Me. We'll continue our conversation after a short break. This is Fresh Air.
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7: This is Fresh Air, and today I am talking with Elizabeth Storter Pryor, historian and daughter of Richard Pryor, and author of Something We Said, Richard Pryor, A Notorious Word and Me. It is part memoir and part history of one of the most divisive words in the English language, a word her father, later in his career, swore he would never say again. Was there a reason why you didn't listen to much of your father's comedy before adulthood?
6: So I was like 8 or 9, right, when his first Grammy Award winning album came out. I did sneak a listen to it as a child, but I had no idea what it meant. Mm. But as I got older, you know, I saw Superman and The Wiz and, you know, The Toy, you know, these kind of more child-geared creative productions of his, but his comedy, and this is funny, I did see him even perform it, but just knowing his comedy, it felt like everybody who came up to me, I grew up, there are going to be people who are listening to this who have no idea who Richard Pryor is.
7: That's true, yeah.
6: Okay, and I grew up, and that was like nobody, because everybody knew who he was, and they loved him, and they thought that because of the vulnerability on stage and because of that work, that he was their friend, and they probably were, and my dad loved that. He told me, you know, the only thing to worry about is when people stop doing that, right? But For me, I wanted to know him in a way that everybody else did not. And that was as a private person. And so knowing his comedy felt like it was pulling me away from knowing him as a private man.
7: I also have to know how you felt about Jojo Dancer, Your Life is Calling, which was a film that your dad wrote about his life. And he lays it all out. He lays it pretty bare. Do you remember when you first saw it?
6: I do. I came home from college to see it. And I remember being so powerfully moved by it because I thought, you know, this is, of course, after my father had this horrible episode. I don't know how to describe it, but where he burned like 2/3 of his body quite severely. We didn't know if he was going to live while using drugs. And this was sort of his kind of reckoning with what brought him to that moment, because it was only years later that he told me that it was actually a suicide attempt, which I didn't know at the time. The family described it as the accident, which is why I struggle for the words even now.
7: Right. The story had been publicly that he was freebasing on cocaine or drugs, and there was a mishap, there was an accident, and there was an explosion. But he sat you down to tell you that that wasn't actually true.
6: Yeah.
7: Yeah.
6: Yeah. He pulled me aside and said he had to tell me the truth about what happened, and he just was so tired. Mm-hmm. And he made that choice, immediately changed his mind, you know, the minute, you know, the fire hit his body.
7: Mm.
6: But then it was too late.
7: Did he ever talk about, because, you know, so I rewatched it. I watched it as a child, I'll tell you, Elizabeth, and I think it was one of the most traumatic things of my life because I had such a parasocial relationship with him because he had done so many children's programs. And so then to see his life in totality as a 9-year-old, I was really scarred by that. And I've not watched it since, but I watched it the other night.
6: Okay.
7: And it was so revealing. It was so vulnerable and brave to share the dark parts of himself, but it was universally panned
6: it
7: at the
6: was.
7: Time. Did he ever talk about how he felt about that?
6: He didn't, but I saw him decline. So I think the movie came out, I'm guessing, 1986 right now.
7: Mm-hmm.
6: He was also diagnosed with MS in 1986. So it was like kind of coming together. But I think about this vulnerability that you're talking about. What is it like to flay yourself open? And sometimes, I mean, when he did Live in Concert in 1979, it was universally beloved. It was the comedic gold they described it as. He was, you know, the voice of a generation. Mm-hmm. And then just a few years later, also putting your life on the line creatively, and it's panned. And what is it like when you are inside out like that and, you know, susceptible to the criticism of other people, like, on your life? And I know that's what he did for a living, so of course, you know, he's public. But I do think about that a lot. I will see his work and see how vulnerable he is in a moment. And I was like, ah, that's why it was so hard for him.
7: There's a pivotal moment in your father's career where he visits Africa, the continent. He goes to several places, Kenya and Nairobi, and this is 1982 that he comes back and he decides to get on stage and talk about this experience and told the world what he decided regarding the use of the N-word. Let's listen.
9: And I was sitting in the hotel and a voice said to me, he said, look around, what do you see? And I said, I see all colors of people doing everything, you know? And the voice said, do you see any n-? I said, no. I said, you know why? Because there aren't any. And it hit me like a shot. I was sitting there, I said, yeah, I've been here 3 weeks. I haven't even said it. I haven't even thought it. And it made me say, oh my God, I've been wrong. I got to regroup. I mean, I said, I ain't gonna never call another black man. You know, because we never was no That's a word that's used to describe our own wretchedness. And we perpetuate it now because it's dead.
7: That was Richard Pryor in 1982. And, oh gosh, Elizabeth, he built his career on that word. And here he is on this stage saying, I have grown. I have learned something new. What did that moment mean for you?
6: Oh, I remember being so proud of it. I felt like we were finally like aligned in this particular way. Because for me, as a biracial person, the N-word, I always knew it wasn't my word. Certainly the way Black people used it with each other. And I longed for that. Not that the word is so great, but there's something happening when Black people are using it together that is great.
7: Did you ever try?
6: I did. I did with my Black friends, and they were like, do not do that anymore. You do not have the flow. You must stop. But I felt, yeah, I was proud of it. I felt proud of it.
7: Did you guys ever talk about it?
6: We didn't talk about my feelings about it, but my father did tell me.
7: Right.
6: He made a point of telling me. So in that way, I think it was important for him, but not necessarily about what it meant when he was on stage doing it, because that felt like it was for all Black people to me.
7: You know, he started to get sick around the time that hip-hop really was making its ascension. But, you know, it was being used. The word was becoming part of the vernacular. What do you think he would think about the next generation and the way that it was used? I mean, because he also didn't get a chance to see, say, someone like Kendrick Lamar win a Pulitzer Prize, which is a whole nother level of acknowledgement to the purpose of the use of the word beyond it just being a filler word, you know?
6: Right. I mean, I'm not going to pretend to know what my father would think, but I will say that one of the things I admire about that moment when he disavows the word is he said that this is for me. I'm not telling you what to do. You know, this is for me. And I think there is a piece where he understood that the word had a function in Black culture. He does talk about, though, as an artist, like losing control of what the word was doing. Like he was trying to do something good. Mm. By doing that. And then it did take on a life of its own.
7: How has teaching this word changed for you now that you've gone through this process?
6: Teaching the word is still incredibly difficult, I have to say. The conversations are always hard. But I feel like it's important because my students walk away knowing that this is not.
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Roberta Shorrock directs the show. 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